0: is 4.5 years old, about to be 5 years old. So we're going through the journey of school at the moment, which is obviously a fun but very scary one.
1: So how's that? Yeah, sorry to interrupt you, but how is that navigating that with a child with disabilities? What are some of the things that you have to consider that somebody else might not have to?
0: So many things that I don't hear many other parents talking about. I have to think about lots of different situations. Ollie's had difficulties with expressing his emotions in a healthy way. We've experienced things like hair pulling, scratching, things like that. So having strategies in place at school to navigate that. Also with him being nonverbal, making sure that he has either an interpreter or some way to tell his teacher what kinds of signs he uses and also what that looks like for Ollie. Even though he is using New Zealand Sign Language, his signs don't necessarily look the same way that the sign is supposed to actually look. It's more like a toddler sign and it looks slightly different. So even for somebody who's fluent in New Zealand Sign Language, it still can be tricky to figure out what he's saying.
1: Now, I suppose it adds an extra layer on, doesn't it? Like when you're learning about communication, for anyone who's done any communication papers or anything, you know, like there's that thing where you've got the sender has a message and then the receiver is receiving the message, and there can be some sort of breakdowns and barriers in between, and I guess that adds on an extra layer for Ollie and for yourself, doesn't it?
0: Yeah, definitely. I'm quite used to being a translator for him, but obviously in those scenarios I'm not there, so it's important that we do have somebody there who can be that translator and hopefully minimise those miscommunications.
1: So how have you gone about doing that?
0: Yeah, it's a difficult process. So at the moment we're looking at getting him some kind of peer support, some kind of support in the classroom that's external to the teacher.
1: Like a teacher aid sort of thing?
0: Yeah,
1: or someone
0: yeah.
1: from the family?
0: So in the beginning obviously I would be quite hands-on, teaching the teacher what his signs look like, what he uses, all of those kinds of things. And then hopefully I would be able to also have another person there that I can talk to them about, they can learn the same things, and then they can kind of take that role as I transition away from being so hands-on. I think I'll always be a bit more hands-on in the schooling system or any kind of system for Ollie than for a neurotypical child, but hopefully being able to step away a little bit more at least.
1: And just being his kwi, being his nina, I do know that he's made some massive steps towards independence lately as well, which has been really cool to see. But yeah, so tell us a little bit more about him. We'll come back to the school journey as well, but yeah, let's get to know Ollie a little bit more as well, and about his fiercely independent streak being one of them.
0: Yeah, he is such a beautiful boy. He really is. He really lights up any room that he walks into. He's so happy and he just expels this joy that you can sense off him as soon as he walks into a room. He sees everybody as equal. He's never shied away from any person, even if they have had some kind of disability or even if I haven't liked them myself. He sees them as completely equal. He goes to people exactly the same. He talks to people exactly the same. He will go and communicate with you as best he can. He will go up to anybody and everybody at any cafe we go to. He doesn't care who it is or where we are. He just loves people.
1: Oh, what a beautiful gift to have. I imagine that he makes people feel very special.
0: He does, yeah, and it can be confronting at first when people see him and, you know, he's tapping them on the shoulder and things like that because that's the only way he knows how to get people's attention. It can be quite confronting to them, but 90% of people, when I say this is Ollie, he's nonverbal, he uses sign language to communicate, but he can hear everything that you're saying, 90% of people are very receptive to that, and they just, they really are receptive to his joy and receptive to his communication looking a little bit different as well.
1: I've seen it myself actually. Like I remember a time at the airport where we had Ollie, and there was a man that was just sitting on his phone, and Ollie went up to him and was starting to talk to him, and he immediately was like pulled away from his phone and started interacting with Ollie because that's the power that he has, right? Like, no, look at me, play with me, like,
0: No, definitely. In that particular instance you're talking about as well, we didn't even have to have a conversation with this man about

0: you know, what Ollie was going through or anything. He just completely accepted Ollie as he was, which was really beautiful.
1: And I imagine that with Ollie being so free with people and so welcoming of them, that might present some challenges as a parent in itself, like keeping him

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And all you wanna do is just crawl underneath the covers and scream at the world. Take a look out your window and find all the little ladybugs crawling about.

get a little nervous before we talk to people, because that's what seems to happen. It's on purpose that we fall over and drop everything and end up with broken bones and casts, spinning out sideways and trying to find things that fly fast. Going for a walk and looking at all the beautiful talkbacks, wondering if they're looking for twig twacks or worry pets.

As I gaze out upon this place, can't help but wonder, man, it's pretty damn pretty here in space. With all the big trees, lemons, other things you might see. Like the Bohulukawa flowers and little turnip eyes, and the olive mines that look you up and down as you pass by. Even if you're locked into a little spot for a system too long, you can always find a little way to move on. Write down some stories in that little book of yours.

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0: Kia ora. Welcome to Neurodivergence Matters. This is your host, Stephen Harrison from Thrival Coaching. Now today, a real treat. I have with me my first interview guest, Sarah Davies. Hi, Sarah.
1: Hi, Stephen. Great to be here. And I'm excited to be your first interviewer.
0: Yeah, well, this is all new territory for me, so let's see how we go. Coming into this, we did have a brief catch-up, and you told me a little about yourself. What would you most like the listeners to know about you as we get started?
1: Yeah, okay. So I'm Sarah Davies. I am an entrepreneur. I think I was born an entrepreneur. And I started my first business when I was 8, and I have since then I have built up and sold 2 businesses, as well as studied marketing as an adult. And I now run a business accelerator called Beyond the Hourly Rate, which is for people who sell their time, who are really good at what they do, but struggle to attract clients and maybe don't have the business skills that they need. And so we help them to get all their foundations in place and increase revenue.
0: So I get that you're successful and you're capable. What brings you to Neurodivergence Matters?
1: So I am dyslexic, and actually a very proud dyslexic, because I think that being dyslexic growing up, I didn't actually realize during my school year that it wasn't clear to me. And it was, I was, when I did realize, I felt quite ashamed at the time, and I was quite secretive about it, which made my life a lot harder than it needed to be, actually. But actually, I think

0: it's my superpower. I think it is actually a gift that I have that I really love.
1: I've got to say, I'm delighted to hear that. And I guess for me, before I started really

very costly wars. So let's start with quite a well-known war, Iraq. Iraq was rumored to have WMDs or get chemical weapons or some sort of nuclear weapons program. Right? And the US was like, well, that's terrorism. You're not allowed to have that stuff. And so they would invade Iraq under the pretext of, oh, well, they have nuclear weapons. But in reality, Iraq didn't have any, or WMDs is what they're really called, weapons of mass destruction, but that's interchangeable. Anyway, Iraq didn't have any of these weapons, but the US invaded anyway, because they and the British, who invaded with them, both used faulty, flawed, and fabricated intelligence sources that told them, oh, there's totally WMDs, weapons of mass destructions in Iraq. They weren't, and the war ended up becoming a very costly mistake and resulted in years of civil war and chaos in Iraq, which took thousands of lives. But I guess it overthrew Saddam Hussein, so I suppose you can judge whether that was worth it or not. But one of the significant impacts of the Iraq War was the damage it did to, first of all, Iraq, and also the governments that invaded Iraq. The president of America at the time was George H.W. Bush. I believe that's his name. He, after going into this big old Iraq war, his approval ratings plummeted. People did not like the war in America. And that was the same in Britain. Britain's leader, Tony Blair, or Prime Minister, I suppose, Tony Blair, his approval rating also dipped after the Iraq war. And in his next election, he lost a significant amount of seats, where previously he had about 400 seats. Total majority for his Labour Party, he lost about roughly 100 seats in the next election. And much of that, or probably all of that, was just down to his fatigue of having the government in for so long. And the Iraq war severely hurting his popularity. So, without an Iraq war, Tony Blair probably would have won another big 400-seat majority as he had been doing previously. George H.W. Bush's approval rating would have remained a lot higher. And now let's focus on Iraq itself. After the fall of Saddam Hussein, Iraq, the Western powers wanted Iraq to be stabilized into a cool little democracy. And while maybe yes, elections ended up being held, Iraq did not stable. There was corruption, sectarian violence, and it was not a stable, as quote unquote, Western democracy as we would imagine, or as President Bush would like to say he created. In this timeline, Iraq would remain under Saddam Hussein's brutal, oppressive dictatorship. Perhaps more stable than the Iraq that the US had intervened in and toppled, or the Iraq of our timeline, but far less democratic, far more oppressive, and far more of a dictatorship. So that's Iraq for you. But there's another elephant in the terrorist room. And this old elephant is Afghanistan. Afghanistan was where Osama bin Laden had his base of operations. It was where he planned
all his

attacks from for a very long time. Afghanistan had been a very important part of the Cold War. Previously, where the US had funneled billions into it through Pakistan's intelligence services to arm the Mujahideen fighting the Soviet Union, which had been invading Afghanistan, and then the US almost completely abandoned Afghanistan after the Soviet withdrawal in 1989. That vacuum was filled by a civil war and then by the Taliban, who emerged from the smoke and gripped Kabul in 1996. When they seized control of Afghanistan, the Taliban implemented very severe interpretations of Islamic law and ended up forbidding female education and prescribing the severing of hands or even execution as punishment for petty crimes. So, like, if you shoplift, if you steal a pack of gummy worms from the local dairy, you could get executed. If this was Afghanistan at the time. That same year, Al-Qaeda's leader, Osama bin Laden... Look, if you don't know who Osama bin Laden is, you seriously need to, like, get an education. Because I'm not going to explain him to you. Because he's a pretty famous figure, all right? Anyway, I'm going to get onto it. Osama bin Laden was welcomed to Afghanistan and established his organization's headquarters there. And then with his help, the Taliban won control over Afghanistan by the summer of 2001. So, the American invasion. The goal of the invasion was to just totally dismantle, destroy, smash, crash, bash, and lash Al-Qaeda. Al-Qaeda had been the Islamic extremist group which had, after all, executed the 9/11 attacks under Osama bin Laden. And to deny Al-Qaeda a safe base of operations by toppling the ruling Taliban government. So, the US didn't immediately just go in guns blazing. They tried diplomacy first. President Bush, when he said, you know, the Taliban guys, you gotta give me Osama bin Laden. He said, just give him to me, hand him over. Like a bit of a robbery, except you're robbing Osama bin Laden from the Taliban. And he said, you give me Osama, and I don't attack you. And the Taliban said, nah. They said, they demanded evidence of bin Laden's guilt in the attacks. These guys are not serious. So the US would say, we're not gonna give you any evidence. We're not gonna do all this nonsense. We're just gonna invade, and they invaded. Now, the initial military campaign was actually rather swift. It was very, very successful. The Taliban regime just collapsed rapidly, remarkably fast, after its loss at Mazar-e-Sharif on November 9th, 2001. They lost to forces loyal to Abdul Rashid Dostum, an ethnic Uzbek military leader. Over the next week, Taliban strongholds crumbled. Talokan, Bamiyan, Herat, Kabul, and Jalalabad all fell within days. But the critical failure of the operation was that after tracking bin Laden to the well-equipped Tora Bora cave complex south of Kabul, Afghan militias engaged in a fierce two-week battle with Al-Qaeda militants. It resulted in the eventual escape of bin Laden, who was thought to have left for Pakistan on horseback on December 16th, riding like Moses off into the sunset. Despite intelligence pointing to bin Laden's presence in Tora Bora,
U.S. forces did not lead the assault, which was carried out by a ragtag Afghan contingent.

Many analysts believe that relying on local militias rather than committing US forces directly allowed bin Laden to escape, with consequences that have or that would totally shape the next decade. After the fall of the Taliban, the US attempted to rebuild Afghanistan into a democratic state, but was quite their financial assistance was pretty insufficient. Development efforts were inadequately funded, and US officials just had really short attention spans, I guess, because they started they were like, oh, well, you know, I know we said we'd rebuild Afghanistan, but we kind of want to invade Iraq now, so we're going to have to divert some resources. Sorry, Afghanis. But hey, we'll make it up to you one day. Anyway. A fraction of the amount of money that experts said would be required to develop a country had been sent into Afghanistan. $38 billion was sent to Afghanistan to help rebuild them. Now, that might sound like a lot, but experts said, nah, man, that's nothing. You need to do way more, stooge. And that is the critical thing that would change in our world. Sorry, voice crack. So in our world, it's quite possible that the Taliban would remain in power in Afghanistan because there was no the 9/11 attack to serve as a justification for the US getting itself involved in this war, right? So, yeah, the Taliban probably would retain control of Afghanistan, and Osama bin Laden would live to fight another day. So, that's about it for Afghanistan. But wait, there's more. You see, 9/11, the effects of 9/11 weren't just the US went to war in a couple countries. You see, the US also had some domestic policy that it created as a result of the 9/11 attack. One of these domestic thingy-mobs, I don't know what to call it, the Patriot Act, was quite interesting. The full name, Patriot Act. I mean, it's just the most American thing, isn't it? Anyway, it's an acronym for... Well, it's actually the USA Patriot Act. But no, it's an acronym for Uniting and Strengthening America by Providing Appropriate Tools Required to Intercept and Obstruct Terrorism Act. This act might just sound like any other. Ooh, patriotic, that's pretty America. But the Patriot Act was different from your average government act. Because the Patriot Act was an act that definitely, that truly did quite infringe on people's civil liberties. So, without further ado, let's get into it. This might be a bit boring, so get your pillows and your sleeping masks. Expanded Records Access, Section 215. The library provision. Under Section 215, the government can collect information about what books you read, what you study, your purchases, your medical history, and your personal finances without probable cause of a crime. It also prohibits the holders of this information, like librarians, from disclosing that they have been ordered to turn over such records. A gag order provision backed up by the threat of jail time. Sneak and peek searches.

0: Section 213. The Act eliminated the requirement for contemporaneous notice when law enforcement perform a search or seize a person's property. In other words, the government can just pop into your house or your office and search through it while you're not even home and not tell you about it. Potentially for a long time afterwards, even. The National Security Letters. Section 505 authorized the FBI to issue NSL, National Security Letter, subpoenas, based only on a certification that the information sought is relevant to a foreign intelligence or terrorism investigation. These orders imposed gag orders on their recipients, meaning a business, library, or individual served with one couldn't even tell their lawyer, let alone the public. Courts later found these gag provisions unconstitutional. Gee whiz. So, in the timeline where 9/11 doesn't happen, American citizens are a lot more free. The government can't spy on their data, can't spy on their homes. The government can't do a lot of civil liberty obstructive things. So, in the end, overall, do I think this is a good timeline? I think it is, yeah. I think this is probably better than our timeline. Less war and death. I mean, Saddam Hussein stays in power, but, like, there isn't any Patriot Act. And another interesting thing is that the amount of Islamic extremist groups after the war on terror nearly quadrupled. So, like, objectively, the war on terror failed because there were more terrorist groups after it than at its start. So it's a fun little fact for you. Anyway, that's all I've got for you. Get out of here.
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0: 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All right, okay, for real this time. See you guys later.

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1: Tune in now for Max in the Box with Max Barraclough for some Taranaki teen insight to life and more. 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
2: Good afternoon, one and all, and welcome back to Max in the Box. Apologies for the phenomena that has occurred where you've had two of the same episodes 2 weeks in a row. Quite the error, and it came through due to a number of circumstances that I'm not going to explain because they're complex, all right? They're complex. But what I am going to explain is this episode's topic, because you haven't read the title. So we're going to be asking the question, what if 9/11, the terrorist attack on America, had never happened? So for those living under a rock, 9/11 was when Islamic extremist groups launched a terrorist attack on the USA. They hijacked planes and attempted to fly them into key locations, the most famous of which being the Twin Towers. These attacks resulted in many deaths. The direct deaths of the attacks were 2,977, with 25,000 injured. But that's not all 9/11 caused. Right? You might just think of 9/11 as some planes flew into some towers and people died. A really tragic event, but nothing, they were just an ordinary terrorist attack and nothing more. But 9/11 wasn't just any old terrorist attack. 9/11 shaped the world we live in today. 9/11 completely changed our world. Our world would be totally different if there hadn't been a 9/11. So let's talk about the things that happened as a result of 9/11. I've already told you about the deaths that came directly from 9/11. But there were a lot of other effects triggered by 9/11. Let's start with some old wars. You see, after 9/11, the US declared the start of a war on terror. What the war on terror is loosely defined. Some see it as a crusade against terrorists. Others would say it's a crusade against people's civil liberties. Others would say it's imperialist conquest. It's debated what the war on terror actually was, because the war on terror wasn't a war against any single country. There was no country called terror which the US invaded. Rather, the war on terror was a broad term used to describe the swath of actions taken by the US government to combat terrorism. Not the least, many very costly wars. So, let's start with quite a well-known war, Iraq. Iraq was rumored to have WMDs or chemical weapons or some sort of nuclear weapons.

weapons program. Right? And the US was like, well, that's terrorism. You're not allowed to have that stuff. And so they would invade Iraq under the pretext of, oh, well, they have nuclear weapons. But in reality, Iraq didn't have any, or WMDs is what they're really called, weapons of mass destruction, but that's interchangeable. Anyway, Iraq didn't have any of these weapons, but the US invaded anyway, because they and the British, who invaded with them, both used faulty, flawed, and fabricated intelligence sources that told them, oh, there's totally WMDs, weapons of mass destructions in Iraq. They weren't, and the war ended up becoming a very costly mistake and resulted in years of civil war and chaos in Iraq, which took thousands of lives. But I guess it overthrew Saddam Hussein, so I suppose you can judge whether that was worth it or not. But one of the significant impacts of the Iraq War was the damage it did to, first of all, Iraq, and also the governments that invaded Iraq. The president of America at the time was George H.W. Bush. I believe that's his name. He, after going into this big old Iraq war, his approval ratings plummeted. People did not like the war in America. And that was the same in Britain. Britain's leader, Tony Blair, or was Prime Minister, I suppose, Tony Blair, went, his approval rating also dipped after the Iraq war. And in his next election, he lost a significant amount of seats, where previously he had about 400 seats. Total majority for his Labour Party, he lost about roughly 100 seats in the next election. And much of that, or probably all of that, was just down to his fatigue of having the government in for so long. And the Iraq War severely hurting his popularity. So, without an Iraq War, Tony Blair probably would have won another big 400-seat majority as he had been doing previously. George H.W. Bush's approval rating would have remained a lot higher. And now let's focus on Iraq itself. After the fall of Saddam Hussein, Iraq, the Western powers wanted Iraq to be stabilized into a cool little democracy. And while maybe yes, elections ended up being held, Iraq did not stable. There was corruption, sectarian violence, and it was not a stable, as quote unquote, Western democracy as we would imagine, or as President Bush would like to say he created. In this timeline, Iraq would remain under Saddam Hussein's brutal, oppressive dictatorship, perhaps more stable than the Iraq that the US had intervened in and toppled, or the Iraq of our timeline, but far less democratic, far more oppressive, and far more of a dictatorship. So that's Iraq for you. But there's another elephant in the terrorist room. And this old elephant is Afghanistan. Afghanistan was where Osama bin Laden had his base of operations. It was where he planned all his attacks from for a very long time. Afghanistan had been a very important part of the Cold War previously, where the US had funneled billions into it through Pakistan's intelligence
services to arm the Mujahideen fighting the Soviet Union, which

should be invading Afghanistan, and then the US almost completely abandoned Afghanistan after the Soviet withdrawal in 1989. That vacuum was filled by a civil war and then by the Taliban, who emerged from the smoke and gripped Kabul in 1996. When they seized control of Afghanistan, the Taliban implemented very severe interpretations of Islamic law and ended up forbidding female education and prescribing the severing of hands or even execution as punishment for petty crimes. So, like, if you shoplift, if you steal a pack of gummy worms from the local dairy, you could get executed if this was Afghanistan at the time. That same year, Al-Qaeda's leader, Osama bin Laden, like, if you don't know who Osama bin Laden is, you seriously need to, like, get an education, because I'm not going to explain him to you, because he's a pretty famous figure, all right? Anyway, I'm going to get onto it. Osama bin Laden was welcomed to Afghanistan and established his organization's headquarters there. And then with his help, the Taliban won control over Afghanistan by the summer of 2001. So, the American invasion. The goal of the invasion was to just totally dismantle, destroy, smash, crash, bash, and lash Al-Qaeda. Al-Qaeda had been the Islamic extremist group which had, after all, executed the 9/11 attacks under Osama bin Laden, and to deny Al-Qaeda a safe base of operations by toppling the ruling Taliban government. So, the US didn't immediately just go in guns blazing. They tried diplomacy first. President Bush would demand, he said, you know, the Taliban guys, you gotta give me Osama bin Laden. He said, just give him to me, hand him over. Like a bit of a robbery, except you're robbing Osama bin Laden from the Taliban. And he said, you give me Osama, and I don't attack you. And the Taliban said, nah. They said, they demanded evidence of bin Laden's guilt in the attacks. These guys are not serious. So the US would say, we're not going to give you any evidence. We're not going to do all this nonsense. We're just going to invade. And they invaded. Now, the initial military campaign was actually rather swift. It was very, very successful. The Taliban regime just collapsed rapidly, remarkably fast, after its loss at Mazar-e-Sharif on November 9th, 2001. They lost to forces loyal to Abdul Rashid Dostum, an ethnic Uzbek military leader. Over the next week, Taliban strongholds crumbled. Talokan, Bamiyan, Herat, Kabul, and Jalalabad all fell within days. But the critical failure of the operation was that after tracking bin Laden to the well-equipped Tora Bora cave complex south of Kabul, Afghan militias engaged in a fierce two-week battle with Al-Qaeda militants. It resulted in the eventual escape of bin Laden, who was thought to have left for Pakistan on horseback on December 16th, riding like Moses off into the sunset. Despite intelligence pointing to bin Laden's presence in Tora Bora, US forces did not lead the assault, which was carried out by a ragtag Afghan contingent. Many analysts believe that relying on local militias rather than committing US forces directly allowed bin Laden to escape, with consequences that would totally shape the next decade.
after the fall of the television.

the US attempted to rebuild Afghanistan into a democratic state, but it was quite, their financial assistance was pretty insufficient. Development efforts were inadequately funded, and US officials just had really short attention spans, I guess, because they started focus. They were like, oh, well, you know, I know we said we'd rebuild Afghanistan, but we kind of want to invade Iraq now, so we're going to have to divert some resources. Sorry, Afghanis. But hey, we'll make it up to you one day. Anyway. A fraction of the amount of money that experts said would be required to develop a country had been sent into Afghanistan. $38 billion was sent to Afghanistan to help rebuild them. Now, that might sound like a lot, but experts said, nah, man, that's nothing. You need to do way more, stooge. And that is the critical thing that would change in our world. Sorry, voice crack. So in our world, it's quite possible that the Taliban would remain in power in Afghanistan because there was no the 9/11 attack to serve as a justification for the US getting itself involved in this war, right? So, yeah, the Taliban probably would retain control of Afghanistan, and Osama bin Laden would live to fight another day. So, that's about it for Afghanistan. But wait, there's more. You see, 9/11, the effects of 9/11 weren't just the US went to war in a couple countries. You see, the US also had some domestic policy that it created as a result of the 9/11 attack. One of these domestic thingy-mobs, I don't know what to call it, the Patriot Act, was quite interesting. The full name, Patriot Act, I mean, it's just the most American thing, isn't it? Anyway, it's an acronym for, well, it's actually the USA Patriot Act, but no, it's an acronym for Uniting and Strengthening America by Providing Appropriate Tools Required to Intercept and Obstruct Terrorism Act. This act might just sound like any other, well, patriotic, that's pretty America. But the Patriot Act was different from your average government act. Because the Patriot Act was an act that definitely, that truly did quite infringe on people's civil liberties. So, without further ado, let's get into it. This might be a bit boring, so get your pillows and your sleeping masks. Expanded Records Access, Section 215. The Library Provision. Under Section 215, the government can collect information about what books you read, what you study, your purchases, your medical history, and your personal finances without probable cause of a crime. It also prohibits the holders of this information, like librarians, from disclosing that they have been ordered to turn over such records. A gag order provision backed up by the threat of jail time. Sneak and peek searches, Section 213. The Act eliminated the requirement for contemporaneous notice when law enforcement perform a search or seize a person's property. In other words, the government can just pop into your house or your office and search through it while you're not

0: even home and not tell you about it. Potentially for a long time afterwards, even. The National Security Letters. Section 505 authorized the FBI to issue NSL, National Security Letter, sub-openers, sub-sub-sub-poners, based only on a certification that the information sought is relevant to a foreign intelligence or terrorism investigation. These orders imposed gag orders on their recipients, meaning a business, library, or individual served with one couldn't even tell their lawyer, let alone the public. Courts later found these gag provisions unconstitutional. So, in the timeline where 9/11 doesn't happen, American citizens are a lot more free. The government can't spy on their data.
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0: actually. We have five rivers running from the Himalayas down to the plains in India. So in the Sindhu, these are some of the rivers, Brahmaputra, big long rivers. So when the foreigners came, as you know, every country is territory for the ones who have never been here before, and they think that they can conquer it and take it. But it was so complicated for them to speak some words that they shortened those words. So the Indus becomes that side of the Indus. So we became the Hindus. So really, we are not Hindus. It's all very strange. It's taken thousands of years. Finally, the Indians must have thought, let me not correct them. Okay, Hindus is good enough, doesn't matter. But we come from something which is not even a religion. It's just a way of life. It's Sanatana, which means the umbrella that shelters all. That's all there is. So now we are Hindus and we are okay with it. We don't even tell anybody anything.
1: It's how you think it's just amazing. The more I speak to you, the more I actually realize that we really do have connections also, like in the African culture, when you think of Bantu, like people say Bantu, Bantu, Bantu. What's Bantu? Ntu was the king, he was the king of the African, the whole of Africa and all. The king was called Ntu, and then the Ba, it's Bantu people, Untu's people.
0: Untu's
1: So
0: people.
1: Bantu is Untu's people. Yes, and then now people just keep on going on and say, oh, Bantu, Bantu, Bantu. Yes, and you say, yeah, but that has actually lost its vibrance, like when you think that no, we all came from two and we are the people, the Ba,
0: Yeah,
1: Oh, this
0: that's
1: is
0: right, yeah.
1: yeah. Oh, wow. Well, yes, it's so lovely to having Sangeeta in the studio. So, well, we'll be hearing a lot of stories. So next song is Hello Baby.

0: 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Oh yes, it's Access Radio Taranaki. Should remember that part. 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And it's Zebi Sister and our lovely guest, Sangeeta. Welcome back, Sangeeta. Yes, we are talking. Yes. Are we continuing from last week? I think our guests would love to do that. Yeah. So, well, Durban, she was in Durban. The lady was in Durban. And I remember you touched a little bit about the food you tasted, and you said,
1: oh my goodness.
0: Durban food was really
1: divine.
0: Yeah.
1: It was truly wonderful, wonderful food. Yeah. You know, some foods are such that you eat till your stomach walk away and never think about it twice. Then there's something which enters that food when it's prepared with so much love and attention. There's a different essence to that food. So you eat it and you cannot forget it. And then after years and years and years, when you find your ship heading back for Durban, I made my way back to Ushaka. At that time, I didn't know that Shaka was one of the leaders there. I had no clue. But what a beautiful, beautiful scenery and setup that is. So we went into this Ushaka, which is filled with boutique shops, lovely palm trees, well-paved paths, balmy breezes, fairy lights. It looks like Wonderland when you've been on this ocean for 20, 30 days, not seen land. Then you see this beautiful place. We entered it. And we made for a place, went to a place which looked like a ship, the hold of a ship. So where the engine room is, they'd removed all the machinery, they filled it up with water, they made it in such a way that the people were sitting all around what appeared to be like a cargo hold. And that was exactly the name of that restaurant, Cargo Hold.
0: Wow.
1: It was filled with sharks.
0: Oh, yeah.
1: And yellowfin and tuna, and we had divers inside there feeding them. So you get to see the most exquisite underworld, which you would do while snorkeling, while eating your dinner.
0: Oh, yes. Oh, so it's all
1: so
0: through glass.
1: Yeah, through glass. So it's, you know, like all the mess has been removed from inside, filled with water, filled with these lovely aquarium exotic fish. And you're sitting all around safe, warm, comfortable, and eating divine food.
0: Wow, and somebody's feeding a shark.
1: Yeah, there's somebody's feeding a shark. It's so exotic.
0: Wow.
1: It's lovely.
0: Because I've never been in Durban, and from the sounds of it, I've heard Durban has got very beautiful beaches.
1: Seafront is beautiful. Very, very well developed.
0: Yes.
1: Extremely, and lovely playground for children. It's like a mini Disney World for free, and it's open 24/7.
0: Wow. Oh, that is lovely. Yeah, because I've never been in Durban. My my favorite actually is, city is Cape Town.
1: Yes,
0: I love Cape Town, and my family is there, and I think and they've got a lot of wineries around Cape Town. I don't know if you visited, you had an opportunity to visit.
1: No, when you're on a ship, you see what is closest to the port, because after all, you are on port to do work. So it's only when the agent goes away and the, you know, the work has started, then the master, the captain of the ship might take 2 or 4 hours to move away, and then he has to be on call. So he always has a walkie-talkie with him, so then he can always run back if there's a need for him to go back. Otherwise, chief officer, second mate, somebody would be in charge. Somebody who's just below the captain's rank would be in charge. But we get to see most of the countries around the world which are ports. And if we are in port for 3 or 4 days, we can hire a taxi for the whole day or the full 4 days and just totally take off and see the city as the taxi man shows you.
0: Yes.
1: So I've had some very, very beautiful times, and I have been to Cape Town, but not explored it as much as Durban or Port Elizabeth.
0: Yes. And now when we think about it, when you made those trips, Sangeeta, that was when, late 80s, yes?
1: Yeah, apartheid was still on.
0: Oh, yes, it was really strife that time. Yeah. Did you find it a bit hard at that time? Did you see...
1: Firstly, my political understanding of what was happening was not too great. I really didn't know. I was very, very young. I think I got married when I was 20, not yet 21.

0: And I didn't really know about the turbulence in the world. But it hit me like a slap across the face when you're hardly expecting it in Durban.
1: Yes.
0: It was when we were reaching, you know, I'd got off the ship a little earlier. I'd got loads of money to spend and buy stuff. The taxi man left me right where the beautiful shops are. And you could see the jewelry shops on one side, those were Indian owned, and the lingerie shops and all the other lovely clothes that we got in Durban on the left hand side. And there was a distinct difference in the how the roads were kept, or how dirty they were, or the funny smell when you haven't flushed your toilet for a long time. So I actually went across and asked them, why is it that there's such a difference? It's the same street. But on the left it's neat and clean, on the right it's like this. How? So he says, it's not as though we don't pay our taxes. We pay double. We pay the police for protection. We don't get water to flush the loos that we have. We are blacks, you see. So I said, oh my God, is it, what on, you know, I mean, I was lost, nonplussed for words. I couldn't understand. Then I told him, now it's sinking into my head. When I was on the beach, I could see placard signs which said, for whites only and for blacks only. I said, what is happening? So he says, yeah, you have come from the ship, so it doesn't matter whether you go to the white toilet or the black toilet, but I would suggest you use the white one because you'll at least have flushes that work. In the black, it's filthy. And the same thing I saw for McDonald's. If you had a McDonald's which was full of people, the local people who were going there to buy food, and I went into that one. The tables weren't maintained. There was something about that place which said it needs attention.
1: Yeah, so you can actually see the difference back then. Because I wasn't in South Africa at that time. I was in Zimbabwe. And I know my mother, being from South Africa, she used to tell me those stories that, oh, you know, like there was that discrepancy. There was a real big, wide, you know, like difference with the treatments, really. And I remember I met another lady here in New Zealand, and she was from South Africa, and she was telling me that, oh, no, you know what? She grew up in Durban as well. And she told me, she said, they used to use the bucket system for toilets.
0: Okay.
1: You know, like where they would use the bucket, and then you didn't chuck them out. You took them out, and then you, like what we do with the bins right now, where you every week you have to check out your bin, and then the bin men, they'll come and pick it up. So they used to do that with the buckets.
0: Good Lord.
1: Yes. So, yeah, so, you know, like it was those kind of things. And I think we're so lucky now that, you know, like things have really changed quite a lot. Yeah, so let's get into song, and our next song is Dream Girl.

0: processes. Welcome back to Access Radio Taranaki 104.4 FM. And you are listening to Zewa Sister. You just listened to the song Dream Girl. And well, welcome back, Sangeeta.
1: Thank you, Cheryl.
0: Yes, and we've just been talking about the other side of being a tourist and with the opportunity which our beautiful Sangeeta had of being the wife of a captain. Is a captain? Or
1: he was the captain of the ship. Yeah.
0: Yes, and that was a cargo ship, eh?
1: Yes, so I have sailed on cargo ships, I have sailed on container ships, I have sailed on car carriers, and on something which we call reefer containers. What's reefer ship is like refrigerated cargoes.
0: Wow.
1: So you can carry rice from Japan and kiwi fruit from here back to Japan. You can carry fruit which are sold in the supermarket but which are 9 months old. They look as they were plucked off the tree like yesterday.
0: Wow, that's different. But what was the difference if you'd, I mean, being on a cargo ship, how was it for you really?
1: Cargo ships are slimmer, they're more streamlined, so they move across the water a lot faster. So you could be doing 20 knots, 24 knots on a good day if the wind is behind you. So you're cutting, slicing through water. The most beautiful part of it is when you're standing on the bow of the ship in the front and you sort of peer down where the water is being torn, you know, so to speak, by the ship's movement across the ocean. And you see all this water just jump 3, 4, 5 meters into the air. And when the sun is shining through it, you have a million little rainbows everywhere. It sparkles. Wow. Oh my God, it's better than diamonds any day. And then you have these trillions, literally trillions of flying fish. And their wings are exactly rainbow colored. So can you imagine the sight?
0: So you're actually standing on the deck.
1: Right, exactly how you had that Leonardo DiCaprio standing.
0: Yes, the with
1: his, the famous pose, you know, with the hand stretched out. So that's the bow of the ship. So that's where you peer down from and look. And it's exquisite with these flying fish, with all the iridescent colors of the rainbow on their wings. Some of them will plop on top of the deck of the ship as well, because there's so many. And chasing them are the dolphins. So can you just imagine in the middle of the ocean, you're all alone, but you're not alone. You're surrounded by these beautiful, beautiful creatures that God has created for us.
0: Wow. It's just taken me back to watching Titanic. And and our next song is actually, wow. Here we are.

0: 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Yes, and still Ziba Sister here and my beautiful friend Sangeeta Saren, and she's just wowed us by telling us about the life on the sea. I just wonder, really, were there any other women on the ship?
1: On the very first ship that I sailed ever in 1982, when I was just married, in fact, the ship was more like a nursery, because we had the captain, his wife, and two sons. Then we had the radio officer with their son and daughter, and we had chief engineer's son, Bambi. So we had five kids, and what a ride that ship used to be. There was no quiet, disciplined decorum. There were arrows being shot at people, and cars, dinky cars all over the place, and no matter how much the mother tried to keep the place neat, the kids always won. And it was wonderful.
0: And but wasn't it really hard, like with small kids, they'll be running around.
1: Yeah, they were.
0: And hiding in the little cabins or stuff like
1: that. So I was the most energetic, you see, I was 20.

0: years.
1: The mothers were very happy to sit there and let me control all of them. I was their favorite auntie too. And it was really, really nice for me because I didn't have time to feel lonely or bored or alone with my husband working. He was a very junior officer in those days. So he had to keep four on, four off, all weird timings. You know, we'd get to sleep at 4 in the morning. Then he'd get time to get up again after 4 or 5 hours of sleep because he has to have bath, he has to get ready, then he has to run on the bridge, he has to do chart corrections, then another watch starts. It was difficult, but my life was made so easy with these children. It was lovely reading stories, playing games, watching movies on the video. It was really nice.
0: Wow. Yeah. Oh, yes. Finding Johnny. So that's our next song, because there's Sangeeta running around looking for the children. But Amy Alade is looking for Johnny. The next song is Johnny.

Welcome back to Access Radio Taranaki 104.4 FM, and you are listening to Cool African Groove. Yes, Zibi Sister here with my beautiful guest, Sangeeta Sarin. She's on the ship.

0: Ship lady, taking us back to Titanic. For me, when you talk about being at sea and being on a ship, all I think of is the romance only. And then when you're talking about chasing after children and stuff like that, and what I'm thinking, I say, did you get to be on the dance floor? You know, like what they would see on the TV or movies. So would you have like those kind of gatherings?
1: No, you
0: just
1: must.
0: Work.
1: No, it's just work. Because these ships are cargo ships. They're carrying something which a country requires elsewhere, and it never goes empty. So you have the charters, and I don't know what all logistics go into it, but they make sure there's enough cargo for the next port. We cannot sail empty because these are ships that do business for somebody who owns them. Running ships is expensive too, the amount of oil it guzzles on a day-to-day basis. There's a lot of work that goes on board the ship. There's more work when it reaches the port.
0: Yeah.
1: And when you have perishable cargoes like apples or bananas or kiwi fruit, temperature maintenance is important. So you have the electrical engineer who has to check every day. You can't even have a slight variation of temperature.
0: Mm-hmm.
1: Then there's a lot of work. But for me, it was... You have the romance because you're newly married.
0: Mm-hmm.
1: You don't have dance floors because this is not the love boat. You know, there used to be a lovely program whenever we were coasting America. We'd get that hazy pictures till it sort of faded out. Mm-hmm. And that's the first time I saw the movie, the serial Love Boat. There actually was one.
0: I remember that one.
1: With a captain and all the women whining and dining, wearing their diamonds and their furs. Mm-hmm. And the ship hardly rocked and rolled. But our ships really roll. You can have a 40-degree roll.
0: Mm.
1: So you're literally tilted and you're holding on for dear life.
0: Wow.
1: And
0: did you ever get seasick?
1: Well, there are people who can throw up and feel sick, but I think I was so filled with excitement.
0: Uh-huh.
1: I would just look. I was mostly outside, you know? So even on the wings of the bridge, there is one little jutting out large terrace-like balcony, which is called the wing.
0: Mm-hmm.
1: It's on the port and the starboard side. So you can sit and stand on the wings and look out at the ocean, feel the breeze. You don't feel seasick, even if it's rocking and rolling.
0: Mm.
1: But I have been in the Bay of Biscay, which was simply awful. I literally had to sit on the table, which is again a not done thing. But otherwise, standing up meant that I would literally be flung across the room onto the left and to the right with those big waves slapping you. Tsh-shang! Before you know it, you're slapped with the big wave. Boom! And you can feel the whole ship shuddering.
0: Yeah.
1: And these are massive, modern ships. So can you imagine what Christopher Columbus must have gone through?
0: With those
1: little wooden ships, no food, no rations. Biscuits full of weevils in them, and no baths. So for compared with those times, these ships are very, very comfortable. But they're working ships. So we did cook, we baked, we made sandwiches when we couldn't cook because the waves would slosh the food around so badly. And you know, the vessels used on board the ship is for cooking for 22 people. They're really huge, and they're tied. They're tied with rope or with steel. It's taut so that the vessel itself doesn't roll around on hot plates.
0: Mm.
1: But it's not romantic.
0: Yeah.
1: It's hard work. It's hard work.
0: Oh, you've just tarnished my whole idea of relationship now. Okay, let's get into song before we get into our favorite subject. She just mentioned that food. Ooh. So, Aboki is our next song.

0: 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And you're tuned into School African Groove with Ziva Sister and my special beautiful guest, Sangeeta Sareen.
1: Oh, thank you, Cheryl, for having me.
0: Yes, and we were talking about life on the ship, because this lady, she has led a very illustrious life, and I really love the stories, and I'm just thinking a lot of our listeners, you would enjoy this, honestly. How many years were you on the ship?
1: I think 25 years, if I'm not mistaken.
0: You?
1: Sailed a lot. Sailed yes. a lot. I even took my children on board with me on the ship. So we took their school books and disappeared for 9-10 months. They went back just to give an exam. We stayed for a couple of months, cleaned house, ran back on the ship again.
0: So I think that now I kind of understand why you are the way you are. She's always moving fast, and everything is going to be, because you're not a land person, eh?
1: No, not just that. It's also like you've been exposed to so much. You know, and all over the world, life is different. It's same, you've got the same cars, but it's different. They've got different parks, different aquariums, different animals that you see, different zoos. In fact, there was a time when I used to laugh and I told my husband, our kids must have seen every single zoo and aquarium in the world. Wherever we went, the first thing we did was show it to them. But of course, in 1982, they were not born. They were born much later. But I continued sailing with them as soon as they turned 2.
0: Yes. And you found it was easier to actually, it's kind of, I don't know whether we should call it ship school them, because it's not home school, is it?
1: Yeah,
0: it's
1: ship school them.
0: Yes. Because they actually learned from actually, you know, like the environment around them.
1: So correct. They were at little kids in an adult world, so there was no baby talk at all. They learned to speak really quickly. Correct, fluent English, Spanish, and Hindi.
0: Wow.
1: And yeah, because, you know, kids just pick up so quickly. The crew was always speaking Spanish. We had Filipino crew or Chilean crew. They spoke Spanish. The officers would speak to them in Hindi, and I spoke to them in English. So they picked up 3 languages very quickly. Their comprehension levels were really high because they were exposed to aquariums, zoos around the world, playgrounds everywhere, different climatic conditions meant different kind of clothes. Then they had to talk about it. As they grew old, I would make them write essays about what they had seen and done. And they would substitute

0: substitute. If they were writing it in Hindi, they would substitute a word or two with Spanish or English because they didn't know its equivalent to words. We would do math, science, English in the school books, yes, but more by practical stuff. We made sandpit for them on board the ship, so they had sandpit. We would get the sand from the beaches. We did a lot of hard work for these kids.
1: Yeah, because I find with children, they learn more. We can have a song, and the next song is Hakata by Ja Prezza.

0: 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And it's Zuba Sister and my beautiful sister here, Sangeeta Sareen, and we were on the ship. Yes, and life just, wow. That's what I can actually say, wow, especially for your boys.
1: They were very dysfunctional when we finally had to put them in classroom. Because they knew more than other kids, they were more verbal, they could write better, they could calculate faster. So they were many, many years ahead of their classroom peers. So that for one child was okay because he'd finish his work and sit down quietly. But for the younger one, it was horrible because he also had a slight ADHD problem. He wanted to move from one subject to the next, and he hated repetition. But he's really successful today, I'm proud to say, in New Zealand. He's found his groove and he's happy where he is. He's doing really well.
0: Yes, and I think they had an advantage anyway. You know, like being worldly kids, they're obviously going to be successful somehow because they learned a lot with the travels and stuff like that. And you know, at that moment, it just makes you different anyway.
1: Yeah.
0: Because, yeah.
1: And even
0: experience
1: now,
0: is the best teacher, I always say.
1: That is true. You go through various stages in life and then you find your groove, yeah. And even now, they are a bit travelers. They love traveling. So they work very hard, save all the money, and boom, it's gone in the next travel. I think they're going to work just to be able to travel.
0: Yes, I think that's the advantage as well, of having good jobs as well. And yeah, but you know, like, that is another topic for another day. Cool African Groovers, I know you're so wowed by Sangeeta. And yes, definitely we'll have to bring her back onto the show. And she'll be back. And well, Bongo, my fan. It's the next song. And Cool African Grooves, keep grooving.

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For another hour of blues here on the Friday Night Blues Show on the eve of another long weekend as we celebrate King's birthday weekend this weekend. And by the look of the weather forecast, if I remember correctly, we're going to have a nice day tomorrow and then a little bit of rain, I think, maybe for Sunday and perhaps some Monday as well. A bit of a mixture tonight, and if the voice sounds a little croaky, it is at the moment. I've got a little bit of a cold, and hopefully we can last out for the next couple of hours.

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As a responsible broadcaster, Access Radio Taranaki complies with the Broadcasting Code of Practice. 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Complaints must be made, in writing, within 20 working days from the date the program was broadcast. For more information about the complaints process, you can go to the BSA's website, bsa.govt.nz.

0: Good evening, good evening, good evening. Welcome to another fabulous Tuesday night here on Manawa Tuesday People Radio, 999 AM, the voice of your community. That's right, you're here with the Palmy Pride team. I'm Cam.
1: I'm Andy.
2: G'day, I'm Matt.
0: Yes, we are down a Sky today, but they are on approved leave, so it'll just be us three.
2: Who approved that?
1: I did.
2: Oh, okay.
1: Yeah. It was some issue with gardening, so.
2: Okay.
1: Yeah. Yes. So.
2: We had a queen approve it.
0: But we have a lineup of great music from Lou Payne, Billie Eilish, Rhonda, Dal Bob, Jason Parker.
2: Oh, because it's still New Zealand Music Month. No, it's not. That was last month.
0: Noah Slee and Pussycat Dolls. So great lineup there. But we're going to kick off with a song today. So our first song up is going to be by Lou
2: Payne.
0: Prime.
2: Lou Prime. Oh, my God.
0: With Come On.
2: Old New Zealand.

0: was Lou Prime with Come On. Right, over to the first.
1: That's you, Slacker in the corner.
2: All right, the okay. Here we go. So, of course, we lost another key supporter in the last couple of days, and that was Anthony Head. He played what character, Cam?
0: He played Giles of Buffy the Vampire Slayer.
2: The Vampire Slayer. Turns out he was quite a supporter of the trans community.
1: He was also on Little Britain.
2: He was, wasn't he?
1: And yeah, he's done a whole bunch of other things, whole bunch of other series.
2: Yep. So one of the things that's come through was from a post on X from a trans man who had said that he had previously had photos with Anthony Head, but this was pre-transition, and the note on the photos, or the signing of the photos, was with his dead name. So according to the post, Head went beyond a simple message of support. He invited me to spend the day with him at his farm, and he picked me up from the station, and we just hang out and had lunch, and he insisted on paying and took, good Lord, if we can turn the page in time, took loads of photos and had them printed on photo paper the same day so he could sign them to Jay.
0: Oh, that is really awesome.
2: Yeah. Jay said he had also provided signed photographs from some of his most beloved roles, including Buffy. The fan added that he'd literally spent 5 hours chatting with me and got all of the pronoun stuff right every time. The post concluded with a memory that many readers have described as particularly moving. Then he dropped me off at the station, gave me a final massive hug, waved me through the ticket barrier, insisted I message him when I got home to know I got back safe. Nice. That's the kind of decent bloke he was.
0: And there was a photo of him with his two daughters online. His two daughters are actually quite, they've done quite a bit of good work too, and very nice looking.
1: Okay. A lovely little family.
2: Where were you guys?
0: Yeah, I didn't quite know how to say. You see them and you're like, I can see how they would.

0: They're a very attractive ladies, and I can see how they have done well following in his footsteps.
1: Yeah, yeah.
0: But, like I said, Giles off Buffy.
1: Yes. I understand it was he died soon after.

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2: Belinda presents this unabridged recording of High Pressure, written by Sam Blake and read by Aoife McMahon. Prologue. Chapter 19. Anna had been surprised that Bryony had answered her phone so late last night, but perhaps she shouldn't have been. She was young, after all. Anna's students all seemed to be night owls, the circadian rhythms of teenagers taking time to settle into adult patterns. She'd learnt early on that tutorials at 9 in the morning were essentially a waste of time. It took most of them until lunchtime to wake up and function at all. That didn't stop her being an early riser, and this morning she'd sat on the terrace outside the Orlando Brasserie for breakfast instead of going downstairs to the restaurant, the marble tables and open roof feeling distinctly Mediterranean. The Brasserie had a real Friday morning feel to it, as if it was gearing up for the weekend. She just wished she felt the same. Anna ached for Bryony. She hadn't slept well, her head full of memories, reliving everything she'd felt when she'd lost Jen. It was just too awful that Bryony could go through the same thing herself. Explaining what she knew of the situation last night, Anna had arranged to meet Bryony for coffee, not far from where she'd planned to meet Isolde. She couldn't avoid St. Pancras forever. The sun was already hot as she'd headed down the steps of the hotel. The thoughts of going underground with hundreds of other hot people was distinctly unappealing. Her room had been fantastically cool, and she'd got a surprise at the temperature of the corridor when she'd opened the door. It was somehow very British not to have the communal areas air-conditioned, and it had made her smile. Now she was in the back of a black cab and had suddenly realized it was Friday the 13th. Maybe this wasn't the best day to choose to be going to St. Pancras. Anna looked at her phone. It hadn't pipped, but there was a message from Rob.
3: Hey, beautiful.
2: Anna felt a smile creeping across her face. They would soon be in the same city, even if it was only for 24 hours. Anna felt her heart fill, and for a moment was dizzy with anticipation. It was exciting being so close, but despite being in the same city, she didn't know how much time they'd be able to snatch together. He was here helping to identify an active terrorist cell, and as she'd thought about it over

breakfast, she'd realized that she had a mission too, to help Bryony find her sister, Marissa. The universe was a strange thing, and she'd felt drawn to Bryony from the moment she had met her. She had a vulnerability, yet huge strength, that was intriguing, and Anna wanted to help her. It would be very difficult for her to plunge into her degree course at the world-renowned Empress College if she hadn't made contact with Marissa, or at least had some sort of closure. And Anna hated to see talent wasted. And realistically, Rob was going to be pretty tied up when he got to London. The cab pulled up in front of the magnificent turreted red brick hotel that fronted St. Pancras Station. As Anna pushed the cab door closed, she looked up, shading her eyes. The building was stunning, like a fairy tale castle. It had featured in the Harry Potter movies, and she could almost see Harry and Ron circling the castellated spire that towered above the iconic station. The irony wasn't lost on her. Since she'd arrived in London, it was as if she was in some sort of movie, one with very bad forces trying to overcome good. Her mind skipped straight to Bryony and Marissa. She just hoped that it had a happy ending. As she walked up the steps, Anna took a deep breath. After her last visit to St. Pancras, she couldn't face being dropped at the taxi rank and going into the station through the main entrance. Going through the hotel and the booking office restaurant was a much better idea. Inside, the hotel was cool. Beautiful architectural floral displays were scattered around a huge entrance that had once been the coaching stop beside the station. Granite mounting blocks set in against the raw brick walls. Now, comfortable sofas and armchairs were scattered in groups. Many were already occupied, in the main by business people, it seemed to Anna, rather than travellers. Her mind strayed to her own job, to Trinity College. Right now, she wished that Rob had found a way to come to Dublin instead, and there had been no bombs, that nobody was dead, and that she was waiting for an eager tutor group to discuss some abstract theory. Anna headed into the darkness of the booking office restaurant with its carved wood and parquet floor, her long white linen skirt and matching loose sleeveless top almost glowing in the dim light. It was cooler than the foyer, and she felt the welcome chill on her bare arms. She loved this restaurant. Whenever she came in here, she felt as if time had somehow stopped, that the stories of the people who passed through had become woven together. Everyone had a story. As she pushed open the heavy wooden door to access the upper level of the station, the marble concourse bathed in light from the beautiful glass roof, Anna fought back memories of her last visit and tried to concentrate on today's problem. It was rare that a terrorist organization committed an act and then didn't lay claim to it. They wanted their 15 minutes of fame as much as anyone else. Last night, she'd had the news station on a loop on TV. Images of the scenes now ingrained in her mind. And the fact that no one had claimed responsibility yet was bothering her. Bryony's foot tapped of its own accord as she waited for Anna. The cafe was in the heart of the station and constantly busy, but, lost in her thoughts, she was hardly concentrating on her surroundings. Bryony glanced up and caught the eyes of a group of elderly women at the table close to hers. They were glancing over at her disapprovingly. She wasn't sure if it was the colour of her hair standing out against the earth tones of the brick walls and pale oak tables, or her black t-shirt and cut-off jeans that were attracting their attention. But no doubt they had thoughts on her tattoo and the diamond nose stud that Marissa had sent for her 18th birthday. Bryony rubbed her finger over it, anxiety clawing at her. She'd been absolutely floored when the courier had arrived at the hostel in Pye that she'd been working in, the distinctive lilac number 42 box wrapped in layers of bubble wrap and tissue paper, buried in the depths of a brown envelope. Bryony had WhatsApped Mar a picture when she'd had the piercing done, a month before her birthday in April. Mar's reply had been all about antiseptic and taking care of it. Bryony had thought she hadn't really approved, not that it worried her. But then when the stud had arrived, she'd literally laughed out loud with delight. It was like a giant vote of confidence, and also a reminder of exactly where she'd been on her 18th birthday. Bryony glanced over to the women beside her and, meeting the eye of the one opposite her, smiled benignly. What would the old dears think if they knew it was a number 42 diamond?
checking the time.

On her phone, Bryony caught sight of her reflection in the screen and frowned. There were dark circles under her eyes and she was as pale as she'd ever been. She turned the phone face down on the table and looked up to see Anna heading towards her, a feeling of relief washing over her. As if

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Brothers Band. Jim Bodinghouse on trombone. Jay Mason on alto. Vince Trombetta on tenor. And the amazing Don Clark on trumpet. Yeah, Don. All right.

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Meet Georgia, Faith and Angelina, three Pacifica teens from Naumutu living creative lives with zero chill and maximum heart. 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

Cameron Newey on the main trunk line. There's a Sheila in refreshments, and she's pouring cups of tea, and my heart jumps like a rabbit when she pours a cup for me. She's hair a flaming yellow, and a mouth

You can get a job in Wellington or get a job up north, but you can't in Tamarindui though you try for all you're worth. If I want to see the Sheila, then I've got to take a train. Got 10 minutes for refreshments, then they cart me off again from Tamarindui, Tamarindui, Tamarindui on the main.

They took me on as fireman on the Limited Express, and I thought that she'd be Jake, but now she's all a flaming mess. But Sheila didn't take to me, I thought she'd be a gift. She's gone and changed her duty hours and works the daylight shift in Taumarunui. Taumarunui, Taumarunui on the main trunk line. So I'm an ordinary joker, getting old before me time, for me heart's in Taumarunui.

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Seven women, dozens of stories, one unforgettable night of theatre. From the 5th of August, New Plymouth Little Theatre proudly presents The Vagina Monologues, the award-winning play by Eve Ensler that has captivated audiences around the world. Funny, moving, thought-provoking and deeply human, this powerful collection of monologues celebrates women's experiences with honesty, courage and humour. You'll laugh, you'll reflect and you'll be talking about it long after the curtain falls. The Vagina Monologue plays for a strictly limited season from the 5th of August at New Plymouth Little Theatre. Book at iTicket.

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charity. We couldn't do it without the generous support of New Zealand On Air, Lotteries Grants, Cox North and South Taranaki, the New Plymouth and South Taranaki District Councils, Creative Communities New Plymouth, the Toy Foundation, the Ethnic Communities Development Fund and the Community Organisation Grant Scheme. 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
1: Kia ora and welcome to Abundant Awesomeness, Haora, with Jamie Allen. And we're so glad you're here. In a world that often talks about what we don't have, the long wait list, limited resources and not enough support, this show is here to help flip the script. Together, they'll explore the abundance that exists right here in our communities. Araha, compassion, connection and care. There is enough to go around and then some. So settle in, take a deep breath and welcome to Abundant Awesomeness with Jamie Allen.
2: Tēnei te mihi ki a koutou katoa. The warmest of all welcomes to you for this slice of abundant awesomeness. It's a Friday morning. If you're picking this up live as opposed to listening into the podcast, you will be, well, probably blustered would be one way of putting it on this extremely eventful weather day here in Taranaki, which is galesome and certainly vibrant, and things are blowing about all over the place. I hope that wherever you are, you're hunkered down and cozy, and that everything's okay. And we promise you an hour which will be uplifting alongside friendly, kind, compassionate, and providing some of the warmth which may be missing in today's crazy, crazy weather out there. I was this morning at the Waimanako Cafe, which is based at the beautiful Tasman Club, looking out directly over the ocean, and oh my goodness, what a fantastic natural display of wonder there is happening out at sea there. I mean, good not to be on it or in it, but nice to be a distance from it and just watching that spray being whipped up and rushing about like some kind of moonscape experience. Just the majesty of the ocean. And it's such a beautiful place for that drop-in cafe to be positioned, because it so often makes me reflect on the shifts within our mood, our vibe, our sometimes turbulence, our sometimes that kietau, that stillness which is within us. Sometimes those waves are intense and sometimes they're mellow. And today we are turbulent. So if things are feeling turbulent for you, so something that we bring always to Abundant Awesomeness is resource. We bring ideas, suggestions, reminders of the abundance of community support, good news around what is available for you, for your whānau. If things are turbulent and troubled, and if the waves are breaking hard on your situation, then we seek to bring you good news, news of where support in any of those situations can be present. And not only that, but, well, we allow and we encourage and we enable whānau when things are going well, when there is that stillness, also to keep integrating those good practices and resources. And that's the goal, to where we integrate good practice into our everyday, just as we, I guess, when we venture out onto the sea, it's not advisable ever to leave the life jacket behind, right? I mean, we've just seen so many occasions when that's been tragically the wrong step. Take the life jacket, even if the stormy weather is not predicted to

come because, well, we all know what can happen then. Nō reira, e mihi ana ki a koutou katoa. It is a Friday. This is the abundance of awesomeness. This is Access Radio Taranaki, a kaupapa that, well, by being a part of, you are tapping into the community's lifeblood of amplifying the voice of different communities, of our rangatahi, of those who have some massive big challenges going on in life, of those who just want to bring the voice of the community together in a good and positive and wholesome way. No mai, haere mai, and I'm super, super, super excited to introduce our wonderful studio guest for our abundant awesomeness slice today. She is pure, pure, pure delight, and well, it's going to be a really great hour together. So, cuddle up, hunker down, and we're leading into this just slice of such abundantness as if it were a beautiful, delicious, and very healthy cake with wonderful music smattered throughout, and not least this complete banger, which actually I realised I hadn't listened to in years until it was suggested by my guests, so I'm going to turn up the music in the studio very, very loud. Enjoy.

0: Well, it's been many years since I heard that record, and it has just even got better with age, I think. It's such an absolute banger, so that's really given me a boost today, although boost is already highly present, and it is our kaupapa on Abundant Awesomeness to share the story of somebody in our community who's out there doing some magic. And remember, that's the Abundant Awesomeness concept, that we take some moment to acknowledge what this community brings us with its incredible wealth of diamonds who make it what it is, who cause Taranaki to be such an extraordinary person, place to be amongst people, legends, those who are building and gluing together community and uplifting whānau. And today my guest is just the most wonderful example of that, somebody who I hold in very great esteem and consider to be such a very dear friend and fellow traveller along the pathway. And having travelled quite some chunky pathways together, it's really nice to have a moment to have some kōrero. We are often so very busy that we don't catch up enough. And so with the benefit of other listening ears being around us today, I get to do precisely that with the wonderful, kind, compassionate, loving, generous-hearted Liz Fry. Nō reira, Liz. Hello, my haro mai ki Abundant Awesomeness. Welcome. Hello.
1: Thanks, Jamie. So looking forward to this. I'm like, oh my goodness, have we only got an hour? I'm like,
0: it's true. No, all right, it's going to be tight.
1: Yeah, looking forward to it.
0: But that's okay. We can do round two and three or four.
1: Always.
0: Always see the beginning of things.
1: There's always such abundance. Plenty of time.
0: Liz, that track was chosen by you. Why so?
1: Well, it is a family theme tune. I did ask the family, I said, I'm going on the radio show. You know, what track do you think represents us, type thing? And a few came back, including I've Got a Lovely Bunch of Coconuts. but
0: yeah. Wait, sorry. Is there a theme to that one in particular, or was somebody just having a laugh?
1: It does come up in family jokes awesome. Every now and then. Yeah. But decided to go for this one. We're all Billy Joel fans, and yeah, absolutely one that gets turned up and sung to and things. And then also that idea of, you know, the fire, and that's always been a part of our family life, whether it's fires inside or outside and storytelling. And there was one time when we moved into the family home, and yeah, we didn't have central heating, which I know in New Zealand isn't a big deal, but in the UK it is a big deal. And so the fire would always be cranking because it was winter and things. And I think we might have had a power cut that night as well. And yeah, so we're sitting there around the fire and playing games by candlelight and stuff. And then, yeah, after a little while, I was like, Mum. She's like, what? I was like, I've pulled my tooth out. Oh. And I'd been sitting there wobbling my tooth as a young one. And yeah, was finally grateful that it was out and would go under the pillow that night. Yeah. But yeah, lots of happy memories of, yeah, around the fire and, as I say, storytelling and things. And yeah, can often be found on a winter's night over here with the outdoor fire lit rather than the indoor fire lit, and enjoying the stars and the nature and everything else out there.
0: Hey, oh, that's gorgeous. Oh, thank you for sharing that. Delight. Aye, and there will be, I guess many of us will have those beautiful nostalgic memories of nights around the fire. Certainly it was a part of my growing up. The ritual of the daily fire lighting was always part of the scene, which I loved. I didn't enjoy stacking the wood quite so much. But it was a thing. But it certainly didn't do me any harm. So that setting, those firesides, tell us, where were they, and what's your backstory? Where are you from, Liz?
1: Yeah, so from the UK. Some people say,

It's obvious. Other people say that there's a bit of a Kiwi twang there now. So yes, part of a beautiful family, older sister, younger brother, beautiful parents, niece and nephew with my sister, and

0: perennials that have finished flowering, splitting up and planting more things. Happy gardening. Hope you enjoyed today's show. If you've any questions about anything I covered, email me at nelson@freshfm.net. Green Thumbs and Dirty Fingers airs every Tuesday morning, 20 to 11. Thanks to Bay Landscapes, 38 Artillery Place, Richmond, open 8:30 to 5:30pm Monday to Friday, 9 to 5pm Saturday, 9 to 4pm Sunday and public holidays for supporting my show. And thank you for joining me. See you next time.
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0: 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You're listening to the Sugarloaf and Artscast on Access Radio Taranaki 104.4 FM. Ko Mikaela Naiman toku ingoa. My name is Mikaela Naiman and I'm your host. Welcome. This show focuses on the arts and creativity in Taranaki and beyond. We aim to cover the diversity of arts from painting, literature, songwriting, theatre, pottery, poetry, sculpture, and how the creative arts contribute to our community, as well as our own sense of purpose and well-being. The Sugarloafing Artscast is generously supported by the Govette Brewster Art Gallery and Len Lai Centre. Stay tuned to find out more.
1: And I'm at WOMAD, taking the pulse on WOMAD's world of words. And I'm here today with Taranaki scholar, writer, editor of non-fiction, Dr. Suzette Goldsmith of Ngāti Mahanga and Pākehā descent. And Suzette has edited numerous museum, art gallery and scholarly books and essays. And she's published regular columns as well as several natural and social histories. And her latest collection of essays is Tree Sense, a book that argues for trees, that was published in 2021. So thanks for taking your time and coming and talk to Sugarloaf and Artscast, Suzette.
2: It's a pleasure. Thank you for asking me.
1: And for those who don't know you, can you tell us a little bit about yourself?
2: Oh, well, you said I'm from Taranaki. Well, I'm now living in Wellington. I have lived in Taranaki for some time, but I'm actually not from here either. I grew up in Christchurch, I went to university in Auckland, and I was heading south, but stopped here and stayed here for quite a long time. What else would you like to know? I've been a bit of a flibbertigibbet in terms of my work. I first trained as a teacher, straight out of school, and I actually taught in New Plymouth at Spotswood College for some time. I then retrained as a journalist at Canterbury University and worked as a journalist and a columnist. And I fell into a job actually at Govette Brewster Art Gallery.
1: Oh.
2: I was business development manager for quite a few years. And then I actually veered off again and I did my master's at Victoria and then went on to do my PhD. And the book that you're talking about kind of emerged out of that study.
1: Oh, that's fascinating. What a chameleon you are. You have really done a lot of very interesting things.
2: I think flibbertigibbet is more the word.
1: So, for your master's thesis, you examined the contribution that gardens can make to the visitor experience at historic places. What did you find?
2: Well, my area of research is natural heritage. And so, to define that, it's not built heritage as in factories and houses and, you know, buildings and bridges and so forth, anything person-made. I'm more interested in landscapes, gardens, forests, that kind of thing. So I was very interested really in the interpretation of garden heritage, and I used Hewarth House, Hewarth Cottage as my, my focus. What did I find? I found that heritage gardens are a very interesting area of study because, in fact, they don't really exist.
1: Oh!
2: Well, if you look at them closely, they're often, I should actually qualify that. I'm thinking of heritage gardens that surround heritage places like Hewarth Cottage. They are established with an audience in mind. They're established to give a feeling of deep time, but they're not exactly what would have been there. And Hewarth Cottage is a great example because it was a farm. There was no time for the pretty cottage garden that you see there. There were a few, of course, ornamentals, but it was more of a working farm. So it's a good example of where when you're trying to attract an audience, you provide them with something that you know they're going to enjoy rather than what is actually real or authentic. And I don't mean to be derogatory about this, but it's a tourism thing, you know, you're trying to attract visitors.
1: And yes.
2: That's often how it's done.
1: Yes, absolutely. I just recall when I was with the kids in intermediate out on Tiki Tour, and we were at Puke'iti Gardens, which was fabulous, but we actually heard the stories of the land from Mana Whenua

0: And the mountains rather than the rhododendron garden that
1: exactly.
0: is there.
1: Yes. Very similar. It's a good example of the same sort of thing. And it makes for some interesting study. While I was looking at Hurworth Cottage, it happened to be the garden festival, and I did a survey of visitors, and that's really the only time that you can do a survey of visitors at Hurworth Cottage, because often it's not open, or you know, it's not attracting people. Anyway, what I did find was that people actually would like to see the authentic garden. They do want to know about, I don't know, old-fashioned cabbages and, you know.
0: Oh, really?
1: Oh, yes, they do. And they can't find it anywhere. Instead, they see another cottage garden very similar to what they might see at another heritage place.
0: So fabulous.
1: It was a very interesting little investigation of what people really do want to see.
0: Oh. Did you take part in the events of the Heritage Month in New Plymouth last year?
1: No, I wasn't here. I was in Wellington.
0: Ah, because that seemed to be quite an expansive program for 1 month, but it was very focused on buildings, I think.
1: I think that's true of most heritage. Certainly Heritage New Zealand traditionally has always looked after buildings, the built environment. It's much easier, I think, to look after. I mean, gardens are dynamic things. They need a lot of maintenance.
0: Yes.
1: And, you know, they're seasonal, whereas a building isn't quite seasonal.
0: No, that is very true. So your PhD was then in museum and heritage studies. What did you look at for your PhD then?
1: Well, it really emerged out of my my master's studying garden heritage. What I found, to my surprise, was that the trees, in particular in the gardens that surround the various heritage houses, were not authentic. There was very little attention paid to trees. In fact, with the very early ones up north, it was a sort of clean up the grounds, you know, chop everything down, clear it out, and let's plant a garden and some trees. So what trees were left there because they gave a sense of deep time rather than authenticity. And some trees were planted, but again, to give a bit of an idea that this is an old place rather than being authentic. So I decided to have a good look at arboreal heritage or tree heritage and see what I could find.
0: Mm. So when you say deep time versus authentic, what's the difference?
1: Well, deep time meaning a long time ago, and authentic being relevant to that time rather than contemporary relevance.
0: And can't both of those be indigenous trees?
1: Of course, of course. And when you look at a place like Hurworth Cottage, you think, what was it like? You know, what was it like originally? And there is some bush that's left. And I say left because the rest of it was removed for farming, of course. Yes, of course, indigenous trees give even a bigger sense of deep time if they are large and obviously been there for a while.
0: Mm. And back in the day, of course, like you've talked about the clearing of forests and bush, which was seen as an improvement of the land. Well, that was not just for farmers, was it? It was hunting, gardening farmers, and it was both Pakeha and Maori who
1: it was,
0: cleared
1: yes, yes.
0: land.
1: Maori in particular in coastal areas pulled back the bush for their gardens, of course. So yes, it's easy to blame it on Pakeha farmers, but in fact, as you point out, yes, it's not just their responsibility. And of course, I mean, people have to eat and they have to be able to grow food. And so, yeah, they need space. You can't necessarily grow food in the middle of forest.
0: Absolutely. So let's go back to this beautiful, beautiful book then, Tree Sense, which is ways of thinking about trees that you edited. Well, what prompted you to start this work?
1: It was my research into trees, and I think as a researcher, it's very common that the more you research, the more you realise you don't know. The more you know,
0: yes.
1: the more you know you don't know. And so I decided early on that it was time that there was a book that put the situation right for trees and got people to respect trees, value trees, think about them in different ways. But I couldn't do that on my own. I'm not an ecologist or a botanist or a landscape

0: architect. My area is arboreal or natural heritage. So I invited a group of colleagues, people whose work I knew well, people whose work I respected, to see if they would contribute to a book. What we all had in common was a love of trees and respect for trees. And that really is the result.
1: Wow. Well, let's take a break here and listen to some music.

0: Okay, so I'm here at WOMED with Suzette Goldsmith, and we are talking about her wonderful little book, Tree Sense, a book that argues for trees, that was published by Massey University Press in 2021. And Suzette is the editor and came up with the idea, which grew out of her research. But then, of course, you needed to find people who were contributing essays. And so how did you go about finding these wonderful writers?
1: Well, they were, as I said, they were people whose work I knew. I simply sent them emails saying, you know, I'm working on this tree book and I know what you do and I'm wondering if you'd be interested in contributing. And 10 people agreed. Actually, more agreed. Two of them had to pull out for various reasons, but I'm delighted with the ones that stayed in. They're very, very generous people. They wanted, like I did, they wanted to get the message across that trees are really well worth thinking about.
0: And the Tree Sense also contains illustrations. You have Anne Noble's photographs, but also Nancy McAdam's black and white prints, which look like woodcuts. And so how did you find these illustrators or illustrations? Did Anne Noble come up with her own idea, or were you specifically asking for her work as a photographer?
1: Well, originally we were going to do photographs, and each of the contributors contributed photographs. Some of them were taken professionally, others were taken just with their cell phone. But the problem with that was that they were not of an equal quality. And so the idea was, well, let's just stick to the artwork of Dr. Huhana Smith and also the wonderful artwork of Anne Noble and also a photograph of Reuben Patterson's golden bearing tree, because they were totally relevant to the chapters in which they were. But we needed some more illustrations, and Nancy Adams' work is at Te Papa. And Te Papa very kindly allowed us to use illustrations. Well, Nancy Adams' main area of research was seaweeds. I think somebody ought to write a book about seaweeds, because there are so many illustrations of seaweeds. I wasn't interested in seaweeds. I wanted her trees. So I

0: had to search the archive to find the tree illustrations, which we have, and of course are beautiful.
1: They
0: and
1: you're are right. Some absolutely
0: of them,
1: beautiful.
0: Some of them are wood.
1: Yeah.
0: Yeah, they're fabulous. There's a really interesting story about Nancy Adams. She was very young